The Music Lanyap with Jack White. That's The Neighbor's Blues. And we heard Death Cab for Cutie from their album I Built You a Tower with Stone Over Water. It's Uncle Bob keeping you company with the best in today's modern adult rock. On deck, Cage the Elephant. After we hear from Phoebe Bridgers with Those Lost Boys.

0: That's Counting Crows on the Lanyap with a spaceman in Tulsa. And we heard Cage the Elephant with Beaches in Tennessee. You're listening to the best in today's modern adult rock.
1: 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This is Random Task Collective coming in from Canada. How's it going? Enjoying the day? Sun outside? That's all good.

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4: Sounds wild. Hi, I'm Riley Woodford for the Alaska Department of Fish and Game. On a summer day near Fairbanks, a brown snowshoe hare sits quietly. A hunter is nearby, and the wary hare is using its favorite defense to stay safe, freezing and blending in. It's a good thing, too, because that hunter, he doesn't want this hare. It's carrying tularemia, a virulent infectious bacteria that can seriously sicken people and pets. Tularemia, sometimes called rabbit fever, occurs sporadically in Alaska. Early in the summer of 2015, a North Pole man was sickened with tularemia after skinning an infected hare. That marked the 30th human case in Alaska in 70 years of record keeping, although there are additional cases of pets and other animals with the disease. Tularemia is spread by ticks. Although tick bites are one possible cause, pets often get tularemia from mouthing or catching a sick hare. While it can be fatal if untreated, it is easily cured with antibiotics if diagnosed early. The most common signs in people and pets are lethargy, high fever, and swollen lymph nodes. Most human infections become apparent after 3 to 5 days. If a pet does come in contact with the dead hare, take the hare away using gloves or a plastic bag and wash your hands, and seek medical attention if redness, fever, swelling, or flu-like symptoms appear. Double bag dead hares and dispose of them where dogs and scavengers cannot get them. For Sounds Wild, I'm Riley Woodford. Sounds Wild is brought to you by the Alaska Department of Fish and Game.
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The English group Frankie Goes to Hollywood with Relax, right here at the Music Land Yap, where classic rock meets up with new rock, like this from Michigander. It's called Freaking Out.

The Atlanta Rhythm Section on the Music Land Yap with Do It or Jive. And we heard the Buffalo Traffic Jam with a title song to their new album, Pictures of You. It's Uncle Bob keeping you company with the best in today's modern adult rock. Just ahead, we'll hear from Sheryl Crow in The National. Right now, it's B.B. Stockwell and When You Know.

Sheryl Crow, and A Change Would Do You Good, right here on the Music Lanyard. And we heard The National with Bloodbuzz Ohio. You're listening to the best in today's modern adult rock. Here's a millennial hit back from 2004. It's the Lost Lonely Boys with Heaven.

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0: Mark, this is Democracy Now.
1: With the help of Almighty God, the armed forces carried out four qualitative operations over the past 24 hours using a number of ballistic and winged missiles, as well as drones. The first operation targeted King Khaled Airport in Riyadh in three phases, starting the evening before yesterday, resulting in the disruption of air navigation at the airport and its complete closure.
0: Houthi fighters from Yemen have targeted the Saudi capital of Riyadh for the third time in recent days. On Saturday, a Houthi missile strike at the Riyadh airport killed at least 12 and injured over 300 in the deadliest attack on Saudi soil in over a decade. President Trump's weighing whether to join the Saudi fight against the Houthis in Yemen. We'll speak to Yemen scholar Helen Lackner. Then, as the world's richest man, Elon Musk, spends an astonishing $366 million to help Republicans in the midterms, we'll speak to Oscar-winning filmmaker Alex Gibney about his new nearly four-hour documentary, Musk.
2: Elon Musk is one of the most controversial figures in the world. So I decided to make him the subject of my next film. But it soon became clear Elon would not participate.

0: democracynow.org, The War and Peace Report. I'm Amy Goodman. A leader of Yemen's Houthi movement has warned the U.S. will face a swift and painful response if it joins Saudi Arabia's attacks on Houthi-controlled territory. The warning came after President Trump said he's considering joining the Saudi-led counteroffensive aimed at ousting Houthi fighters from Yemen's Red Sea coast and the strategic Bab el-Mandab Strait. Yemen's Saudi-backed, internationally recognized government says Houthi strikes over the past 24 hours killed at least five civilians and left over a dozen wounded. That includes an attack on a hospital in Yemen's third largest city of Taiz, which is encircled by Houthi fighters. Residents there are reportedly rationing food and essential goods amidst growing warnings of a humanitarian disaster. Elsewhere, the Saudi-led coalition in Yemen said it had intercepted missiles fired by Houthis towards southwestern Saudi Arabia and the capital Riyadh, where Houthi attacks on King Khalid International Airport in recent days killed 18 people and injured over 300. The continuing attacks came as the U.S. Embassy in Riyadh said U.S. citizens had been arrested for taking photos of recent events in Saudi Arabia, though it did not specify how many people were detained. Meanwhile, the UN reports at least 139 people are dead and 84 others remain missing after an overcrowded boat capsized while sailing from Djibouti to Yemen. The International Organization for Migration said in a statement, quote, despite the violence in Yemen, migrants are still making the perilous journeys hoping to make it to the Gulf countries. This is UN spokesperson Stephane Dujarric.
1: This tragedy is yet another stark reminder of the dangers people face in search of safety, in search of work, and just in search of a better life for themselves and their families. Since the fighting escalated on Yemen's west coast, more than 217,000 people have been displaced from their homes.
0: We'll have more on the violence in Yemen after headlines. In the Persian Gulf, the UK's Maritime Trade Operations Center reports an oil tanker was struck by a projectile while exiting the Strait of Hormuz Monday. All crew members are reportedly safe and accounted for. Iran's Islamic Revolutionary Guard Corps took credit for the attack, saying it was the third ship it had struck in 2 days. Since the start of October, there have been at least 18 attacks on ships in or around the Strait of Hormuz. In Ukraine, a Russian strike on a residential high-rise in a Kyiv suburb killed at least two people Monday evening, while Russian attacks on other parts of Ukraine killed another six people. The deadly strikes came as Ukrainian officials said Russia continues to bomb energy sites, despite President Trump's insistence Saturday that Moscow and Kyiv had agreed to cease such energy attacks. Both sides denied Trump's claim, though Ukrainian President Volodymyr Zelensky said he was willing to halt attacks on energy infrastructure if Russia reciprocated. Meanwhile, 11 sailors went missing in the Black Sea today after an apparent drone attack on two cargo ships off the coast of Bulgaria, one of which sank. It was the second deadly attack of its kind in the past week and prompted Bulgaria to summon Russia's ambassador. This is the Bulgarian Prime Minister, Roman Radev.
2: We do not possess solid, clear evidence to level an accusation against any specific party. However, logic suggests that the outcome works to the advantage of the Russian Federation. For this reason, I am summoning the Russian ambassador for a meeting today.
0: A bipartisan group of senators is calling on President Trump to reverse plans to purchase diesel fuel from Russia as part of an effort to lower fuel prices ahead of the midterm elections. In a statement, the senators wrote that Trump is violating a 2022 law that explicitly bans Russian energy imports, adding, quote, the United States should not provide Putin with a financial lifeline while Russia continues to kill Ukrainian civilians. The administration must immediately reverse course, unquote. Four Republican senators signed the statement. Susan Collins of Maine, Alaska's Lisa Murkowski, Tom Tillis of North Carolina, and John Curtis of Utah. On Monday, President Trump defended the Treasury Department's waiver allowing Russian fuel imports through next April, writing on Truth Social, quote, I made the right choice for the American people. Always America first, Trump wrote. Federal agents from the Department of Homeland Security raided the Washington, D.C. home of Democratic Congressmember Ilhan Omar of Minnesota Monday. The raid came less than a month before the midterm elections. The Justice Department has traditionally tried not to take public investigative actions involving a candidate in the 60 days before a primary or general election. In a statement, Congressmember Omar said, quote, "For 10 years, Trump's targeted me with baseless lies and smear campaigns. This is just the latest escalation in his campaign of political intimidation. I will not be silenced," she said. Ilhan Omar was born in Somalia, came to the U.S. as a child. She became one of the first two Muslim women elected to Congress in 2018. Trump has repeatedly attacked her and Somali Americans as garbage. Over the weekend, President Trump signaled he'd push for the federal raid of Omar's home. He said, quote, "She comes from Somalia. J.D. Vance and our people are looking at it very strongly," he said. Trump also posted on Truth Social, quote, "The Somalians should not be allowed to get away with what they are doing. They view you as weak and stupid people. Fight back, Minnesota, fight back. If you need the federal government, we'll come to your rescue," he wrote. Trump's apparent call to violence drew condemnation from religious and interfaith leaders. This is Abdullahi Farah, an imam at a Bloomington, Minnesota mosque, which was bombed by a far-right militia in 2017.
3: "Instead of bringing Minnesotans together to find solutions, President Trump chose to make sweeping accusations against my Somali American community and telling people to fight back. Fight back against whom? What exactly is the president asking people to do? These words are reckless, they are dangerous, and they have consequences."
4: That's right.
0: The richest man in the world, far-right trillionaire Elon Musk, has quietly funneled $276 million into Republican groups and his super PAC since the start of July to boost the GOP in the midterms. That's according to reporting by the New York Times. He gave $158 million this summer to the Senate Leadership Fund to help Republicans hold on to the Senate. It's one of the largest political donations in American history. It's more than the Democrats raised from all of its donors that quarter for its efforts in the Senate. In total, Musk has given Republicans $366 million in campaign contributions during the 2025-26 election cycle. Meanwhile, corporations that have benefited from the Trump administration's cancellation of federal enforcement actions have given more than $210 million in contributions to MAGA Inc. and other Trump-aligned super PACs, according to Public Citizen. The group tallied the Trump administration's cancellation of 212 federal enforcement actions involving 205 corporations. We'll be speaking with the Oscar-winning filmmaker Alex Gibney about his new almost four-hour film called Musk later in the broadcast. Republican Senator Darlene Graham of South Carolina, the sister of the late Republican Senator Lindsey Graham, sparred with her Democratic opponent Annie Andrews for their first and only debate on Sunday, likely. The GOP's Senate Leadership Fund is directing $5 million into the contest, signaling surprising Democratic strength in the race. The polls have tightened in recent weeks. This is Graham defending Israel at the debate.
5: "I fully believe that we need to stand with Israel. The same people that want to hurt and attack Israel want to come after us. The terrorists that were close to getting a nuclear weapon will come here. So we need to stand with our strongest ally in the Middle East, where there's a lot of unrest."
0: Meanwhile, Dr. Andrews blasted Graham for her support for the U.S.-Israeli war on Iran.
6: "My opponent is the only one on this stage who had the opportunity to vote to end the war. But three times in a row, she voted to continue it. And several days after one of those votes, she had the audacity to walk out onto this stage and admit that national security isn't really her thing. South Carolina, if your surgeon said that appendectomies aren't really his thing, would you still hand him a scalpel? No. So why would we hand Darlene Graham a full term in the U.S. Senate? She is unserious and unqualified."
0: In the occupied West Bank, Israeli forces today raided the offices of several Palestinian NGOs in the courtyard of the Palestine Medical Complex. The NGOs raided include the Union of Palestinian Women's Committees, the Adamir Prisoner Support and Human Rights Association in Ramallah. Israeli snipers were also reportedly dispatched around the entrances to the Palestine Medical Complex in Ramallah. Meanwhile, in Gaza, at least four Palestinians, including a four-year-old child, were killed in Israeli attacks Monday. Since last October's so-called ceasefire, Israel's killed over 1,400 Palestinians in Gaza. Israeli Prime Minister Benjamin Netanyahu has directed Israel's Attorney General and Domestic Intelligence Chief to identify the soldiers and officers who appeared in the award-winning investigative documentary Naza and to bring charges against them for allegedly damaging Israel's security interests. The Israeli government has also attacked Naza filmmakers Yuval Abraham and Rachel Soar, threatening to strip them of their citizenship. In a statement, The Guardian, which produced the documentary, said, quote, "These moves are all attempts to distract from the urgent questions the film asks about the mass killings of Palestinian civilians in Gaza. Journalists should be free to pursue public interest investigations without threats or harassment," The Guardian said. Meanwhile, Haaretz is reporting after the October 7th attacks, the Israeli military drastically loosened its rule for confirming and targeting Hamas members, allowing strikes to kill hundreds of Palestinian civilians to target even low-ranking members of Hamas. For example, on October 31st, 2023, IDF warplanes dropped 2,000-pound bombs supplied by the United States on the densely populated Jabalia refugee camp in northern Gaza in order to kill one Hamas commander. A veteran of the IDF told Haaretz, quote, "I remember being stunned that we were bringing down several densely populated buildings, killing and injuring hundreds of people to kill a battalion commander who just a few weeks earlier hadn't even been someone we were supposed to gather intelligence on," unquote. And the Israeli academic and independent analyst Ori Goldberg has died at the age of 50 after a long struggle with colon cancer, a frequent contributor to Al Jazeera English. He also spoke on Democracy Now!, writing and commenting on Israeli politics, Israel's regional security plans, and most recently, Israel's reaction to the documentary film Naza. He was one of the few critical voices from Israel willing to speak to international media. Here he is on Democracy Now! Just before of the so-called U.S. ceasefire in Gaza.
4: There are Israelis who, especially religious ones, who celebrate overtly the killing of Palestinians. And they, of course, are disappointed. They wanted a total victory. They wanted Hamas destroyed. But the great majority of Israelis enable the genocide and support the genocide by not talking about the genocide.
0: To see his interviews on Democracy Now!, go to democracynow.org. And those are some of the headlines. This is Democracy Now!, democracynow.org, The War and Peace Report. Coming up, we'll speak with Alex Gibney, the Oscar-winning director of the film called Musk. But first, Houthi fighters are continuing to attack the Saudi capital of Riyadh. Back in a minute.

0: by Mohawk artist Daniel French, part of the new Contra Ice compilation album for immigrant rights across the country. The song is a cover of Violeta Parra's original indigenous rights anthem of the same name. This is Democracy Now!, democracynow.org. I'm Amy Goodman in New York with Democracy Now!'s Juan Gonzalez in Chicago. Hi, Juan.
1: Hi, Amy, and welcome to all of our listeners and viewers across the country and around the world.
0: Houthi fighters from Yemen have targeted the Saudi capital of Riyadh for the third time in recent days. On Saturday, a Houthi missile strike on a Riyadh airport killed 13 people and injured over 300 in the deadliest single attack on Saudi soil in over a decade. The Houthis have hit the airport at least four times. All flights out of the airport are currently suspended. Saudi Crown Prince Mohammed bin Salman has not been seen publicly in a week, is reportedly shuttling between palaces with heavy security and bunkers. Riyadh is 500 or so miles from Houthi-controlled areas in Yemen. This is Houthi military spokesperson Yahya Saria speaking Monday.
2: With the help of Almighty God, the armed forces carried out four qualitative operations over the past 24 hours using a number of ballistic and winged missiles, as well as drones. The first operation targeted King Khalid Airport in Riyadh in three phases, starting the evening before yesterday, resulting in the disruption of air navigation at the airport and its complete closure.
0: In Yemen, a leader of the Houthis, also known as the Ansar Allah movement, warned the U.S. it would face a swift and painful response if it joined Saudi Arabia's attacks on Houthi-controlled territory. The warning came after President Trump said he's going to look at joining the Saudi-led counteroffensive aimed at ousting Houthi fighters from Yemen's Red Sea coastline and the strategic Bab al-Mandeb Strait. In September, Reuters reported Houthi leaders met secretly with U.S. officials in Oman and assured them U.S. ships in the Red Sea would not be targeted, even as a blockade was underway on Saudi-linked ships. Yemen's Saudi-backed, internationally recognized government says Houthi strikes over the past 24 hours within Yemen killed at least five civilians and left over a dozen wounded. That includes an attack on a hospital in Yemen's third largest city of Taiz, which is encircled by Houthi fighters. Residents there are reportedly rationing food and essential goods amidst growing warnings of a growing humanitarian disaster. Meanwhile, the Yemen Data Project reported more than 250 Saudi air raids on Yemen last month, the highest number since 2022, killing at least 66 civilians and injuring 90. For more, we're joined by Helen Lackner, author of several books on Yemen, including Yemen in Crisis, The Road to War, and Yemen, Poverty and Conflict. She's been involved with Yemen for over 50 years and lived there for a total of more than 15 years between the 70s

0: inviting me. Do you want me to start with the Houthis or with the government?
1: Your choice.
0: Right. Well, the internationally recognized government is the descendant of what was the government of Yemen until 2014, when the Houthis took over the capital, Sana'a. And since then, the government has been based mainly in principle in Aden, which is the major city on the southern coast, and also some of its main leaders and usually the presidents have been based in Saudi Arabia, in Riyadh, and various other people have been all over the place. The basic issues to do with the internationally recognized government is its failure to operate as a functioning, operational government, and in particular of having a united and effective military. Its military are composed of different groups which are largely rival to each other and have different commands, and they have been unable to operate as a single unit. And that is really one of the main reasons why the Houthi offensive last month that took over Mocha and the Bab al-Mandab succeeded so quickly, basically because the people opposing them were far too disorganized. And it's also true that the Houthis are and were still the stronger military element throughout Yemen. So very briefly, to get into who the Houthis are, they are a group that was initially created in the 1990s to oppose the rise of Salafi Muslims in the far north of Yemen. Their heartland is the absolute far north of Yemen, a city called Sa'ada. And they were created, and they are a group of Zaydis. Zaydis are a branch of Shia Muslim, but they are not particularly different from Sunni Muslims in terms of theology. But the Houthis are very much a fundamentalist group, a very extremist group when it comes to their way of ruling and their ambitions. And many people tend to compare them with the Afghani Taliban. And I think that comparison does have some validity. And for people who don't know Yemen well, it will give them an idea of what kind of group they are. They are extremely repressive. They are also very ideologically motivated. They've now for 15 years or longer been educating and forcing their ideology onto children throughout their school and education system, as well as adults. But certainly we now have a generation of young adults who have known nothing else but Houthi ideology, and at least many of them must be expected to believe them. And I think it's worth pointing out that Houthis now control approximately 2/3 of Yemen's population, if not more. So at least 20 million people are living under their authority. So although they only control about 1/3 of the country's territory geographically, in terms of the population, they control basically 2/3 approximately. So
2: And Helen Lakhna, your history in terms of Yemen goes back of 5 decades. Most people are not aware that in the period after Yemen emerged from English protectorate or colonial status, there was actually a socialist government for a period of time in Yemen. Could you talk about that and how it evolved then into a dictatorship and eventually to where we are today?
0: Yeah, well, I'm glad you're interested in the People's Democratic Republic of Yemen, because that's when I first went to live in Yemen, was in order to help build socialism, which certainly sounds a bit, if not comical, certainly sad when we look at the world as it is today. So indeed, you had a socialist regime. I mean, you had two states in Yemen. You had the state that emerged from the British colony, which was the People's Democratic Republic of Yemen, and you had the Yemen Arab Republic with the capital in Sana'a, that was based on, that had previously been the imamate, and which was a republic largely in name, but basically was a military dictatorship for the vast majority of its period from 1962 until you had Yemeni unification in 1990, when both states united into the Republic of Yemen. And after that time, I think one has to say that the socialist element that had been active in the PDRY really

0: vanished. The party, the Socialist Party, the Yemeni Socialist Party, really got very much weakened, but partly by main civil war that happened in Yemen in 1994, but also very much because it was unable to maintain the support it had had because of the differences between the people who wanted to return to the pre-1990 borders and who basically wanted to separate Yemen back into two states, and those who believed in Yemen as a single state. So I think, you know, in terms of the history of socialism, although I think even today you have people who think or wonder or are interested in what life was like in the days of the socialist period, it's really very much more of an imagination or hoping or thinking. And basically what people are interested in, what people are missing very much, are the basic social welfare and the basic social democratic aspects of that regime, which was the fact that it provided, you know, good health systems, good education systems, basic infrastructure, and basic salaries that people could live on. Not in luxury, but they could live on them. And these things basically vanished largely very rapidly after 1994 and under the Saleh regime, which was, you know, Saleh had been president of the Yemen Arab Republic from 1978 onwards, and he became and stayed president of the Republic of Yemen until he was ousted after the 2011 uprisings, and that also gradually led to basically the civil war that started in 2014. I mean, I don't know if you want me to spend time discussing the 2011 to 2014 period, or if you want to focus more on the current situation.
1: Well, yeah, I'd like to ask specifically in terms of the ability of the Houthis to resist this, the military onslaught of Saudi Arabia. Most people are not aware that Yemen actually has a larger population than Saudi Arabia. What's been the impact of their ability to strike at the Saudis, and especially in terms of the power of Mohammed bin Salman?
0: Yeah, I think it's important to remember that, you know, yes, the Houthis are attacking Saudi Arabia with airstrikes, but there is now actively a real ground war going on within Yemen. And that is a far more relevant and important issue for the Yemenis on a day-to-day basis, because they are now back into a full-scale civil war. And the Saudi intervention is, yes, it is airstrikes, and the Saudis are supporting the government to some extent with material, and also, I suppose, you know, all kinds of other elements of technology, etc. But the fundamental war that's going on now is not a war in Yemen, is not a war with Saudi. It's a war between Yemenis, between the Houthis and the government, and basically what I would call the non-Houthis or the anti-Houthis. So the Saudi element is really, for Yemenis, it's part of the war, but it's not the war. And, you know, the airstrikes at the moment by most Yemenis are considered airstrikes that are supporting them against the Houthis. So the fact that the world attention is focusing on a few airstrikes on Saudi Arabia is not something that is the top priority for Yemen and Yemenis. The top priority for Yemenis is dealing with the Houthi, anti-Houthi war, and the fact that after the defeats they suffered in early September, the anti-Houthis have pulled themselves together to some extent, and now there is a lot of confrontations going on a daily basis around Taiz, around the Bab al-Mandab, around various other fronts, even in the far north, and around Maghreb and Jouf. And this is an ongoing war, i.e. the war that went on from 2015 to 22 and was interrupted for the last 4 years has now basically resumed.
2: And where, Helen Lochner, do you see this going? We have these reports that last month Houthis secretly negotiated with Washington in Oman, saying they wouldn't target U.S. or Israeli ships in the Red Sea, only Saudi ships. And where you see this heading in the future, with President Trump saying he's looking at whether to get involved with this.
0: Well, thank you for bringing this up, because, you know, the basic Houthi slogan, which is shouted, and it's known as the scream, you know, is it starts with death to America, death to Israel, curse upon the Jews. So the number one item is death to America. And the fact that the Houthis have made this deal with Washington, you know, demonstrates that the ideology may be an important element for mobilizing people within Yemen, but it certainly doesn't seem to prevent them from being totally opportunistic when it comes to dealing with the U.S. The reason they've said this, I'm sure, is because the there was a 52-day air strike, series of air strikes last year in 2025 from March till May from the U.S. against Houthi areas. And although this ended with this apparent agreement between them to cease fire, it certainly did cause quite a lot of damage to the Houthis. But I think the problem about, you know, you're asking what happens next. I think the war within Yemen, between Yemenis, is going to go on. I'm very sad to say this, and I hope I'm wrong, but my belief, and that of most other people I've heard and spoken to, is that this restarting of the war, renewal of the war, is going to last until one side or the other gets close to winning. And the Saudis are currently supporting the government, and they are really in a very bad dilemma, because they know from previous experience, they did aerial bombing for 7 years and it got nowhere. Trump did aerial bombing for 52 days and it didn't really go anywhere either. So it's quite clear that and it's been demonstrated elsewhere in the world, that, you know, airstrikes on their own do not win a war.
2: Helen Lachner.
0: And so the situation, the future for the Saudis at this point is they have to either decide to make a deal with the Houthis, which I think is increasingly difficult, even though they almost had such a deal in 2023. But I think the situation between then and now has changed, and particularly with the recent attacks, it would be extremely difficult for them to make a deal with the Houthis or to continue with the war. I mean, I haven't seen anyone who has found a solution for this current situation other than a continuation of, you know, very considerable disasters at the humanitarian level. I'm really glad you mentioned earlier the displaced, and you also remember that the humanitarian situation for Yemenis in general is absolutely disastrous, and people have now suffered 12 years of war, and things are getting worse by the day. So, the future is, unfortunately, as far as I can tell, and I hope I'm wrong, is very bleak.
2: Helen Lachner, I want to thank you so much for being with us, author of several books on Yemen, including Yemen in Crisis, The Road to War, and Yemen, Poverty and Conflict. Coming up, the world's richest man, Elon Musk, spends an astonishing $366 million to help Republicans in the midterms. We'll speak to the Oscar-winning filmmaker Alex Gibney about his new film, Musk. Stay with us.

0: Arauco has a sorrow by Mohawk artist Daniel French. This is Democracy Now!, democracynow.org, the War and Peace Report. I'm Amy Goodman with Juan Gonzalez. The world's richest man is pouring hundreds of millions of dollars into the November midterm elections in an effort to help Republicans hold on to their Senate majority. Elon Musk, the world's first trillionaire, has reportedly funneled more than $366 million into Republican groups and his own super PAC, according to the New York Times. That makes him by far the largest known donor to this year's midterms. Musk and President Trump have appeared together at three events over the past 2 weeks, praising one another after a very public falling out last year. And Musk is doing all this while overseeing a sprawling business empire that's benefited enormously from federal contracts. We spend the rest of the hour on a new documentary about Musk and the unprecedented power he's amassed in business, technology, politics, and beyond. The epic, nearly four-hour-long film by Academy Award-winning director Alex Gibney is called simply Musk. Gibney says he set out to answer two fundamental questions. How could Musk amass so much power? And why had we given it to him? This is the film's trailer.
1: What are the odds that we are in base reality? Like, we are in a simulation.
2: Give it up for the greatest capitalist in history!
3: Oh! Elon Musk is one of the most controversial figures in the world. So I decided to make him the subject of my next film. But it soon became clear Elon would not participate.
4: Between what SpaceX has accomplished and what Elon has been saying they will be doing, there is a big leap.
5: Gotta build a city on Mars.
6: When Musk says that the future of humanity is to colonize Mars, he is selling us dreams. That's not happening.
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8: 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He agreed to be the lead investor. 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
16: 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The people around Elon believe that there's many more.
17: This is an order creating department known as DOGE.
18: The conflicts of interest are shocking.
19: The SEC, USAID, the FAA, a lot of these agencies are the ones looking at him.
20: He had told me, I can't be president, but I can help Trump beat Biden. I say, I think we're going to win. And he said, I have 10,000 lasers in space. I knew that hours ago.
21: What are his actual motivations? Do we even know this man at all?
22: We have one person who's this chaotic and has this much power. It's completely insane.
0: The documentary traces Musk's early business ventures, the rise of SpaceX and Tesla, the role of government support for his businesses. It also examines Musk's acquisition of Twitter, which he renamed X, his political alliance with Trump, and his role in the Department of Government Efficiency, or DOGE, which eviscerated life-saving federal government programs like USAID. Gibney also examines Musk's ambitions in artificial intelligence, including his company XAI, and the reported integration of its Grok chatbot and other AI models into U.S. military networks. For more, we're joined by Alex Gibney, Academy Award-winning director, his new documentary called simply Musk. Alex's previous films include Enron, The Smartest Guys in the Room, Going Clear, Scientology, and The Prison of Belief, and the Oscar-winning Taxi to the Dark Side. Alex Gibney, welcome back to Democracy Now! Thank you for joining us from Maine. Why don't we start off by talking about the resistance to even getting this film out as it's being released in theaters around the country this week? The Musk empire threatened to sue you. You had platforms saying they wouldn't run the ads. Explain what is at stake right now.
1: Well, even before the movie was premiered at the Venice Film Festival, Elon Musk's lawyer, Alex Spiro, threatened to sue us over something that they claimed was in the documentary, but it wasn't. In terms of the ads, it was really interesting. We produced the trailer you just showed, and then we wanted to run ads for that trailer on YouTube, Facebook, Instagram, TikTok, and X, of course, X. All of those platforms denied our ads. We appealed. They denied again. We appealed again. They denied again. They said that they were political advertisements, and on that basis, we were refused the ability to place them there. Then there was an article was written exposing this, and mysteriously, YouTube and Meta said, oh, gosh, sorry, just a mistake. TikTok still won't run the ads, and X claims they are, but so far as I know, they're not. What it does testify to is this enormous sort of shrinking of political discourse because these massive platforms, which are controlled by tech oligarchs, are limiting speech.
5: And Alex, what is it that got you to decide to do a film on Musk in the first place?
1: It's a good question. Some people came to me and asked me to do it. This goes back to 2022, long before he had hitched his wagon to Trump. And I wasn't sure I wanted to do it initially, but I was convinced by a friend that it was about 21st century power, and so it was. I just didn't realize how much his economic power was going to fuse with political power at the time I started.
5: What I found especially fascinating in the film is I, like most Americans, assumed that what most people knew originally about Musk was a Tesla. And you tell a different founding story about Tesla than most people are commonly aware of. Could you talk about that and his battle with, Martin Eberhard?
1: Sure. I mean, it's interesting. Most people think that Elon Musk is the founder of Tesla and also the prime inventor of the technology at Tesla. And that just isn't true. He was an investor, not an inventor. The real inventor was a man named Martin Eberhard. He and his partner, Mark Tarpening, founded Tesla. They were the ones who came up with the original technology of the lithium-ion battery pack, which is the thing that gives Tesla so much torque. And they also had the original business plan of starting at the high end of the market, and as people began to adopt the car, driving costs down. Musk came in, invested in the company, and after a while, they had a falling out, and Musk engineered Martin Eberhard's departure. Eberhard sued for money he thought he was owed, and Musk would only agree to settle the lawsuit if Eberhard agreed to say that Musk was what he wasn't, which was the founder of Tesla.
0: I mean, this is unbelievable.
1: Which I find very interesting. I mean, to go to that...
0: I wanted to interrupt for 1 second because I wanted to go to a clip from your documentary that goes to this, the documentary Musk describing the origins of Tesla.
10: When Musk fired Eberhard, Musk refused to pay him what he claimed he was owed. A lawsuit followed, and it was settled only when Musk was able to claim that he was what he wasn't, a founder of Tesla.
23: What I learned in that process is there's no legal definition of founder. You could call yourself a founder. There's nothing illegal about that.
24: Really?
23: Sure. Why not? Right. You should be. You'd be a good founder. I have with me the incorporation papers for Tesla Motors, and you'll see his name's nowhere on them.
0: So, Alex Gibney, take it from there. It's really astounding.
1: It is astounding. And what's astounding is that Musk would go to such lengths to sort of embrace this lie. And I think there were a number of reasons for that. One is he wants people to know or he really feels it's important for people to think that he's this polymath, this sort of Leonardo da Vinci-like figure, when in fact what he is a kind of a ruthless businessman with some talents, we should all admit, but not an inventor. And the other thing that's interesting, too, is that when it comes to Silicon Valley, being a founder is what entitles you to all sorts of money and the ability downstream, even when your company's economic fundamentals don't justify a big valuation, to pitch people on the idea that, don't worry, we may not be making money now, but in the future, you're investing in this man, Elon Musk, who's a genius. He's an inventor. He's all these things, which, of course, he isn't.
0: I wanted to go to the amount of government money, that's taxpayer money, that has gone into all of these businesses, ultimately all of these companies, recognizing that they get involved with the military. He's running what the future of war for Hegseth at the Pentagon now, that's where the biggest bucks are. But go back to the beginning, to how he positioned Tesla and then going into SpaceX and recognizing what would get him the money and what wouldn't.
1: Well, it's interesting because particularly with SpaceX, I mean, Musk has always positioned himself as this kind of freewheeling entrepreneur who did what he did just by the dint of hard work and independence. But, I mean, SpaceX, for almost all of its existence, has been more or less a socialist enterprise. It had one customer, and that's the government of the United States. Tesla benefited early on, particularly under the Obama administration, from a number of loans and subsidies for EVs, and also the state of California helped to subsidize Tesla early on. So Tesla itself as a company would be unimaginable without those subsidies, and never would have made it. The other thing that he's done, particularly at Tesla, is when he ran out of government subsidies and his ability to get money from venture capitalists, there was only one place left to go, and that was the stock market. So he started making increasingly bold, outlandish, and really fictional claims about his company in order to get a high valuation, which is what allowed Tesla to, you know, prosper.
5: And could you talk as well, in the film you go into the various situations where Musk really practically pulled a scam on government, the swapping of batteries in Tesla that enabled him to be able to get a hold of all of these EV credits from California. Could you talk about that as well?
1: Sure. I mean, you know, very early on, in order to get this money from the government, he had to engage in a series of elaborate cons. And maybe the first one is the most outlandish and the most interesting. He had this big demonstration where he claimed to solve the essential problem of the EV. And what is that essential problem? It's range. Everybody worries about range, you know, because unlike a gas car, you can't pull into a gas station and juice up your battery. Well, Musk held this big demonstration where he said, oh, yes, you can. We have a thing called a battery swap. And he holds this big demonstration where something strange underneath the chassis of the car happens, and he claims to be swapping out a battery. And that for that, because he did it once, he was able to get an extraordinary subsidy from the government of California. But the thing is, you know, he claimed that he was going to try to do that on a grand scale so that people really could do this. He had one battery swap station. There was a journalist there who observed that it never happened. Nobody ever went in. Well, people tried to go in, but there were no battery swaps, because you have to understand, the battery in a Tesla is 1,000 pounds, okay? And it's usually covered with sealant and stuff like that. But Musk, you know, sort of gulled the government of California into thinking it could be swapped out like double A batteries. So it was really an outrageous con.
0: What about the self-driving cars? What you describe here in this documentary, the information that Tesla would not reveal, the number of people who died, explain what took place in the settling of these lawsuits so that information would not come out?
1: I think the thing that we have to understand about Tesla's attempt to, you know, develop self-driving cars was that it was always a stock market play, because otherwise you were just an ordinary car company. But for years, he was touting his technology, and his technology was basically a camera technology. The cameras in the cars, take stock of what's going on around them. It feeds data to the system. AI then, you know, teaches the car how to drive on roads. That's the theory of it, okay? But he also never put in the redundant systems that Waymo has, radar and LiDAR and so forth and so on. So the problem came between the distance of Musk's hype and pitch and what the cars could actually do. There's a famous ad that they ran in 2016 called the Paint It Black ad from the Rolling Stones song that, you know, accompanies it, where you see a car driving itself and says, and it's touted as a technology that in fact exists, but really at the time that technology couldn't tell the difference between a red light and a green light, which is a pretty fundamental issue that you need to sort out for safety in a car. And as a result, as you say, over 60 people lost their lives as a result of autopilot failures. And in the case of many lawsuits, they were able to be settled so that the information about all of this wouldn't come out. There was one very powerful lawsuit brought by a woman who died, who was a pedestrian, who was literally killed by a runaway autopilot Tesla. One of the things that was discovered was that Tesla was effectively hiding evidence from them, which they were able to obtain with the help of a Russian hacker, which showed that Tesla knew very well how and why the car malfunctioned, but they weren't sharing it with investigators. As a result, there was a rather large judgment against Tesla, the first one. And I think, you know, going back to the campaign contributions, if I may, I think that this issue of fraud at or alleged fraud at Tesla is one of the investigations that he was facing when he hitched his wagon to Trump. And I strongly believe that one of the reasons he's flooding the political campaigns with so much money now is he wants to avoid investigations in the future.
0: This is a critical point, but I want to go back to your documentary, Musk, featuring rare interviews with people previously in Musk's inner circle, including Ashley St. Clair, the former conservative influencer, mother of one of Musk's kids. She says she was offered a non-disclosure agreement in exchange for financial support, but she chose not to sign it, saying she felt a moral obligation to speak publicly about her experience. Musk has disputed her account of a $40 million offer with $100,000 a month. This is a clip from Musk featuring Ashley St. Clair.
2: If you were to ask someone on the right what they think of Elon, he's a free speech god, and someone on the left, he's just someone who sends hateful tweets and he's lost his mind. Both are very comforting, but both are completely insufficient to the immense amount of power and influence he has.
0: And this is Ashley St. Clair from the trailer for Musk.
2: He had told me, I can't be president, but I can help Trump beat Biden. I say, I think we're going to win. And he said, I have 10,000 lasers in space. I knew that hours ago. What are his actual motivations? Do we even know this man at all?
0: So let's go to who spoke to you, Alex, and who wouldn't speak to you. I mean, Ashley St. Clair would not sign a non-disclosure agreement. And the fear of retribution that others had. And then go to your point that you're making about, I mean, it goes to Doge as well. Taking out the very agencies and inspectors that would be investigating him if Democrats win.
1: That's right. So I think that, I mean, look, I talk to hundreds of people, or myself and my team talk to hundreds of people, many people off the record, some on background, but it was tremendously hard to get people to come on camera to speak. Over time, we were able to get some key people, Reid Hoffman, you know, who was part of the PayPal mafia, knew Musk early on, Justine Musk, his first wife, Ashley Sinclair, you showed, as well as a number of people involved in the origin of his companies. It took some doing, but I think there was a tremendous amount of fear that Musk would either sue them out of existence or would launch sort of vitriolic attacks on them on X, which has a kind of ramification. Because once you start the rage loop on something like X, all sorts of crazy people come out of the woodwork, and the next thing you know, you're being doxxed or you're being chased. It can be a very scary thing. But some very courageous people were, you know, did come forward, and it was tremendously helpful in order to give dimension to this character. But I do want to, you know, a lot of people have gone to sort of the ideological underpinnings of Musk, and I think to some extent, those are overdone. I think he's always behaved in a very pragmatic way. I mean, when he needed money from Barack Obama, he was, you know, liberal. But then when he, you know, in 2024, when he suddenly hitched his wagon to Trump, it seemed like, this is the guy I believe in. It's his ideas that are so important. Well, he was also facing a tremendous number of civil investigations into his companies for abrogating workers' rights, for pollution, for all sorts of other things, and a criminal investigation into possible fraud at Tesla. Now, once Trump is elected, Musk is put in charge of the Department of Government Efficiency, which really had nothing to do with waste, fraud, and abuse. Its two goals, as far as I'm concerned, were, one, to destroy the regulatory state. And he starts first with the agencies that are regulating him. And then the next thing I think that, you know, was a kind of key goal for Doge, for Musk, was the access of federal data. Not only classified information, but also access on all of us, from our Social Security data, our Medicare data, so forth and so on. You know, the Doge boys, which we all remember as these callow kids from some of Musk's companies going into federal agencies and literally knowing nothing about them and cutting jobs here, cutting jobs there, a little bit like, you know, firing the pilot while he's flying the plane without any regard to, you know, how damaging or dangerous that might be. So you could say that they were reckless and what were they doing and it was crazy. But actually, there was an ulterior motive here. All these kids were very savvy about how to access IT and data at these federal agencies. They had what's called super admin status, which meant that they could see data across the silos that are normally put in place, either to protect our privacy or to protect classified information. And I'm told by heads of IT at those agencies that moving that data to SpaceX, for example, would have been as easy as a drag and drop, you know, taking a computer file and putting it into a folder. So that's a really terrifying idea. Now, I can't prove that that's what he did, but I strongly suspect it is.
0: Alex Gibney, we want to congratulate you on your film. Academy Award-winning director's new documentary is Musk. We hope to do part two and post it online. Happy birthday to Miguel Noguera and an early happy birthday to Juan Gonzalez. By the way, Steal the Story, Please, the documentary about Democracy Now! 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

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I'm your host, Leah. We just heard Bohemian Polka, the Weird Al Yankovic cover of Bohemian Rhapsody by Queen. This evening on the Super Duper Local Show, we are going to travel around the world on the River of Polka. Polka is a dance style and genre of music originating in the 19th century in Bohemia, which is now part of the Czech Republic. Historians believe the polka was evolved as a sped-up version of a waltz. Before we get into more stomping and clapping and whooping, a couple of local announcements. Girdwood Trails Committee plans to apply for a recreational trails program grant this fall. Proposed work on the Beaver Pond Trail will bring it to Class 3 hiking trail standard. Work includes restoration of the existing trail, brushing, maintenance, addition of culverts, gravel, and restoration of water crossings along the trail alignment. Public is encouraged to provide comments on this proposed project by October 30th, 2026. Comments can be made online at muni.org/GTC. The Girdwood Brewing Company presents the Wednesday Music Series that continues tomorrow with The Forest That Never Sleeps on October 14th. Folk, Whimsy, and More, this is Cat Moore's solo project. That's from 6:30 to 8:30 p.m. on October 14th at the Girdwood Brewing Company. This week at the Scott and Wesley Garish Library, Thursday at 4 p.m. is game night, and Friday at 3 p.m. is family movie night. That is this week at the Scott and Wesley Garish Library. 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All right, let's get into our first block of music. The first song I picked was sort of a more modern version, a more modern polka song. We're going to go back in the past. Up next, we have Beer Barrel Polka by Jimmy Sturr, Orange Blossom Special Medley by Jimmy Sturr and his orchestra, Jack Say Maz Polka by Happy Louie and Julcia's Polka Band, and we'll end this set with Polka Celebration by the Versatones.

Hello, Tourniquet Arm. You're listening to the Super Duper Local Show. We just heard Polka Celebration by the Versatones. Before that, we heard Jack Say Ma's Polka by Happy Louie and Jewel Nisa's Polka Band. Prior to that, we heard Orange Blossom Special Medley by Jimmy Sturr and his orchestra. And we started this block of music off with Beer Barrel Polka by Jimmy Sturr. This evening on the Super Duper Local Show, I'm your host Leah, and we are listening to polka music. I have always loved polka. My girlfriends in high school and I would listen to polka and frolic around our respective homes together, and that carried on well into college for us. So this is a love letter to friendship. 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All right, up next we have TikTok Polka by Frankie Yankovic. No relation to Weird Al. After that, we'll have Bright Star Polka by The Buffalo Touch, Pierogi Baby Polka by the Jan Lewin Orchestra, and we'll wrap this set up with Medley Marian Lush. Starting with Nazdravye, Good Day, and Hey Cavalier by John Stevens Doubleshot.

0: Хлопці, я вам заплатця, і нові грайче краков'янка!
1: 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This evening on the Super Duper Local Show, we're listening to Polka. So we just heard the medley Merry and Lush, starting with Nazdrovye, Good Day, and Hey Cavalier, all by John Stevens Double Shot. Before that, we heard Pierogi Baby Polka by Jan Lewin Orchestra, Bright Star Polka by the Buffalo Touch, and TikTok Polka started this set out by Frankie Yankovic. I mentioned in the last break that we have that I listened to a lot of polka when I was younger, in my high school and college days, with some girlfriends. And I think a big influence or reasoning that a group of young girls were listening to so much polka is I grew up in a suburb of Philadelphia that's affectionately known as Little Mexico. And I always kind of thought we heard a lot of Mexican music, bando music that sounded very similar to polka. So I did a little bit of digging, and because I was wondering why there was such an overlap. So during the mid-1800s, when polka was at its highlight, or at its height in Europe and the Czech Republic, there was a huge influx of European immigration to northern Mexico and the southern United States borderlands. Folks from Germany, Czech, and Poland were settling in those areas. And also during Maximilian's Empire, so during the Second Mexican Empire from 1864 to 1867, Emperor Maximilian I brought Austrian and European military marching bands that played polka and waltzes. And that sort of led into bando music, having this sort of polka vibe. So we're going to keep that polka vibe going. Up next, the infamous yodel song, Clarinet Polka Yodel by Mary Schneider, followed by Schultz's Polka by Western Senators, Roll Out the Barrel by Myron Florin, and we'll end the next set with 707 Polka by Walter Ostanek.

Welcome back to the Super Duper Vocal Show. I'm your host, Leah. We just heard 707 Polka by Walter Ostanek. Before that, Roll Out the Barrel by Myron Florin, Schultz's Polka by Western Senators, and we started this block off with Clarinet Polka Yodel by Mary Schneider. So now we've listened to a lot of traditional polka. Now we're going to be moving into a realm that is less traditional. The next block of music I have is a genre that I recently discovered called techno polka. First, we'll start off the block with John Ryan's Polka by Highland Rain, which is more of a Scottish polka. After that, we're going to be moving into more of the techno polka realm with Lato Z Radom by Sarnoa, Polkamatic by Vitalik, and Laven Polka by the Kipnis. Before we get into that block of music, support for KEUL comes from our members and Maycar Eye Care. They are open from 8 a.m. to 6 p.m. Monday through Saturday for all eye care needs. They accept and bill most insurance and have treatments for dry eyes. Maycar Eye Care is in Anchorage at the corner of Tudor and C Street. Their phone number is 907-770-6652. 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All right, up next is John Ryan's Polka by Highland Rain.

Welcome back to the Super Duper Vocal Show. I'm your host, Leah. We just heard Levin Polka by the Kipfness, Polkamatic by Vitalik, Lazo Z Radium by Sarnula, and we started this block off with John Ryan's Polka by Highland Rain. This evening on the Super Duper Vocal Show, we are listening to polka in many different forms. We started the show out with more traditional pieces, and we've moved very far away from tradition and into the realm of techno. And the last block of music that the last set of music that we have are a couple of covers, a couple of polka covers of well-known songs. We're going to start the block off with a polka cover of Welcome to the Black Parade, originally by My Chemical Romance. This polka cover is done by the Lakes Brass Quintet. After that, we'll hear a polka rendition of Whole Lotta Love / Black Dog by Led Zeppelin. This will be by Those Darn Accordions. After that, we'll hear Start Wearing Purple by Gogol Bordello. And we will end the show with Polka Never Dies by the Dreadnoughts. Before we get into more music, the Turnagain News is an independent, nonprofit, multimedia news source serving the Turnagain Arm area and beyond. 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This message is sponsored by the Turnagain News. All right, we're going to get into our last walk of music here. Up next, Welcome to the Black Parade by the Lakes Brass Quintet.

Thanks for tuning in to the Super Duper Local Show. I'm your host, Leah. Tune in next week from 6 to 8 p.m. on 88.9 KEUL for some more whimsy in your day. We just heard Polka Never Dies by the Dreadnoughts. Before that, we heard Start Wearing Purple by Gogol Bordello, Whole Lot of Love and Black Dog by Those Darn Accordions, and we started this set off with Welcome to the Black Parade by the Lakes Brass Quintet. Thanks so much and have a great week.

Sounds wild. Hi, I'm Riley Woodford for the Alaska Department of Fish and Game. It's often said that bald eagles mate for life, but there's actually not much real data for or against this idea. Bald eagles do mate with the same partner in successive years, but it's difficult to say if they really do that for decades. That would require monitoring banded, identifiable birds for decades. The oldest eagle documented in Alaska was 28 years old, and one in Wisconsin lived more than 33 years, and no studies have followed mated pairs that long. Eagles mate in early spring and usually lay two eggs, in April or May. Both parents incubate the eggs, but the female, being larger and having a more developed brood patch, usually spends more time. The eggs hatch in about a month, and the first eaglet to hatch has an advantage. Stronger and older, it can outcompete its younger nestmate and sometimes kills it. Both parents feed the young. As the chicks grow, they become more demanding, and the adults spend less time at the nest to avoid harassment, perching more frequently at a nearby sentinel tree where they can still guard the young. The eaglets fledge after about 2 months. Learning to hunt and survive is not easy for young eagles, and about a third of young eagles do not survive their first year. Over the next few years, the juvenile eagles developed a distinctive white head and tail, and they're ready to become parents themselves as adults at about 5 years old. For Sounds Wild, I'm Riley Woodford. Sounds Wild is brought to you by the Alaska Department of

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Hello to all of my listeners out there. I'm really happy to be back here. It is October 13th. I'm going to be on from 8 to 10 p.m. This is DJ Skinny Fish. We're going to be following our plan that we had, that I had set from last show. So last show, we established a kind of mood ring aesthetic is what we were planning. And so last show was puke green. That was the color we chose. This show tonight is going to be amber. I've selected the color amber. Amber on the mood ring scale is, this is what it signifies: stress, a racing mind, sometimes confusion, and can also lead to thoughts of risk-taking or great excitement. There can be sentimental or lovely feelings, and it can also include the joy of trying something new. And so tonight, that's kind of what's going to dictate the music I've chosen. Some more notes I wrote down while listening through this playlist are odd, erratic, crazy, funky, pining, and nothing serious. Don't take it so seriously. That being said, here we go with our first song. 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

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That last song was I Couldn't Say It to Your Face by Arthur Russell, a new favorite of mine recently. I cannot get enough of that one. And the song before that one was Bray Fool by Camp the Hills. I have played it on here before. Pretend I haven't. And we started off the set with The Boy by Shannon and the Clams. Next up, a very Twilight song. We have From Now On by The Features. I knew it before the movie, so deal with it. And then we have I Don't Like the Man I Am by Pete Molinari after that one. Here is From Now On.

That was Pete Molinari, I Don't Like the Man I Am. And before that, we heard From Now On by The Features. There's going to be a couple more songs tonight that I play that are also from the Twilight movie franchise. It's just that time of year. It's that season. I can't help myself. And if you haven't seen those movies, I'm not sure I recommend them, but they are pretty iconic for my age group. And yeah, they're horrible acting. The acting, and you know what's funny is all of the actors involved have basically, every time they're interviewed, they say, I don't want to be attached to that project any longer. It drives me insane. I'm so embarrassed. And yet, here we are. Unironically though, that soundtrack for I would say maybe the first movie, actually most of them, are so incredible. It's kind of insane that such a subpar movie managed to land some of the artists that we hear on there. For example, I'm going to play a Thom Yorke song later. Thom Yorke did half the songs on Twilight. It's how? Why? I don't know. Anyway, this is just a reminder of tonight's theme. We are doing an overarching theme every Tuesday right now, mood rings and the colors of the mood rings. And tonight is amber. And so I was thinking today, what can I equate to the color amber other than the music tonight to really tie it all together? And I landed on my experience today. I had a very amber experience, and that was going to the Natural Pantry in Anchorage for the first time. And let me just start here. I love natural remedies. I'm all about that, okay? California through and through. I will always take a natural remedy before I need to pop a pill, okay? Now, the Natural Pantry in Anchorage was recommended to me by one of my roommates. She said, this is the only reason that I can get anything done in Anchorage is because I promised myself a trip to the Natural Pantry afterwards. It's like a treat. So I said, okay, I'll give it a shot. I went today after I went to the climbing gym, and here are some notes I took in my notebook. First off, why do all of the natural grocery stores I've ever been to in any state or in any part of the world always smell like vitamins? Now, you might say, duh, it's because that's 95% of what they sell, and I would hit you back and say there's also food in there. Why doesn't it smell like any of the food or anything else? It's just vitamins. And frankly, it's chalk and vitamins. Not good. My second note that I wrote was, there's always an old woman or old man, but usually it's an old lady with a dog that's not allowed to be there. You know what I mean? All these natural grocery stores, there's always a dog in a cart or running around off leash, and you're looking around, you're thinking, okay, kind of gross that this dog is just, you know, hopping up into the milk aisle, but fine. Today, for example, there was an old lady and she had a dog kind of following behind her. I don't know if she realized she had dropped the dog's leash, so she's pushing her cart and her dog is huffing and puffing behind her. And also, every dog inside of a natural food store I've ever seen

Next observation was that everyone wears braids. Okay, there's, if you're in a natural grocery store, there's braids abound. Everyone has a braid. Man, woman, child, dog, there's always a braid happening. And that is just really something I've noticed that's very specific to these natural grocery stores. So that's my little experience from today. That was a very Amber experience. And just to circle back, we decided that Amber was kind of a racing mind. Stress, sometimes with confusion, can sometimes lead to thoughts of risk-taking, great excitement, sentimental, or can get you psyched to do something new. So yeah, I felt that tied in. That being said, here is an 8-minute song, so really buckle in. Here's Let It Happen by Tame Impala.

KUL is supported in part by the Girdwood Forest Fair. Proceeds from the fair are donated to Girdwood nonprofits for community enrichment projects that benefit all of Girdwood. Glacier City Radio thanks the Girdwood Forest Fair Committee for their donations to our community. We just heard the song Till the Moon Don't Shine by Female Species. Then before that, the aforementioned Tom York I was talking about, Hearing Damage. And we started off the set with the song Let It Happen by Tame Impala. My only note on that last set is that I didn't quite understand Tame Impala when I had it in the palm of my hand. And what I mean by that is I was living in essentially Boulder, Colorado at from ages 19 to 23, where everyone listens to Tame Impala. Tame Impala performed multiple times at Red Rocks, and I was kind of a fan, but I didn't really understand it. It was, to me, too, I don't know the word, it just didn't blend into my life, and I think I just wasn't old enough to understand it, okay? Now, as someone in their mid-20s, I'm like, you know what? Not even a lyric needs to be uttered from Tame Impala, and I'm there. I'm empathizing with the music. So I think I was just too young and went right over my head. Anyway, so Alaska has the general election coming up, actually, and that's November 3rd, FYI, for all those who want to participate, you should. And that is why I added this song to tonight's set. It is a song by Chumbawamba. And no, it's not the one you're thinking of. And yes, they are technically a one-hit wonder. And no, they're not a one-hit wonder tonight, because this is one of their other songs that you probably never heard. And it's kind of a funny one. I first heard this song actually on the UC Berkeley College radio station when I was just listening in my car back home. And it really is just a whole experience. So anyway, here is Always Tell the Voter What the Voter Wants to Hear.

Welcome to Never Mind the Ballots. The phone lines are now open. If you'd like to put a question to the candidates, the number to ring is 0532 779 463.

That was Birdhouse in Your Soul by They Might Be Giants. And let me tell you guys, probably should have warned you, this show tonight is very, it's going to give you a whiplash. None of the music really pieces together. That's kind of the point. No, I did actually work on this playlist. I know it doesn't sound like it, but I did, I promise. It's just the amber color, remember? It's the crazy, anxious, new beginnings, all that tied together. Then the song we heard before that one was I Follow Rivers by Like Lee or Like Lie. Not sure. And we started off the set with Always Tell the Voter What the Voter Wants to Hear by Chumbawamba. And after hearing it, we can probably now understand why they are a one-hit wonder for a different song. Thank you. Here is a song called San Franciscan Nights by Gabor Sabo.

The following song is dedicated to the city and people of San Francisco, who may not know it, but they are beautiful, and so is their city. This is a very personal song, so if you cannot understand it, particularly my friends in Budapest, save up all your bread and fly Translove Airways to San Francisco, USA. Then maybe you'll understand the song. It will be worth it, if not for the sake of this song, but for the sake of your own peace of mind. So, I'll meet you in San Francisco, or for those of you in Budapest, San Francisco-ban találkozunk.

That was The Girl from Ipanema. And before that, we heard San Franciscan Nights. Basically, I was feeling very nostalgic about home. I'm from, technically from a town outside of San Francisco, across the bridge, the Golden Gate, if you will. But I grew up as a kid, kind of a half city kid, I would say, because every weekend my dad would drive, I'm one of four, and he would drive all four of us, load us up into the Volkswagen minivan. We would load up and give my mom some coveted alone time while we all went to the city and did whatever my dad decided was enrichment time for all of us. But as I was listening to that song, I was jotting down some memories I had from San Francisco that I wanted to tell the listeners in case you guys ever want to go to San Francisco. I'll give you some good things to watch out for and some bad ones, actually, including the first thing on my list. One of my best memories from San Francisco would be watching my dad slip on human excrement on Haight Street. And so Haight-Ashbury is basically where a lot of the hippie culture and, you know, the, you know, rise up rebel culture happened in the 60s, I want to say, and a little bit later. And that was, you know, obviously The Doors, Grateful Dead, all of those bands were making music. And it was like Brooklyn before Brooklyn got, you know, ruined. And then Haight obviously has become gentrified and is not really the same, but it's kind of turning back into what it used to be in a way. But when we were kids, we used to go there to buy really cool tie-dye, and there's a excellent record store there. And so we would go, my dad, one time we were walking, and there's just, you know, there's, it's Haight Street. There's, you never know what's going on the Haight. And this specific time, my dad, sorry, I'm trying to keep it together. It's just the funniest thing. The image is popping my head. Anyway, my dad slipped on human excrement, and he was so angry. He was so pissed. There was another memory I have from San Francisco where in high school, now I was always a goody two shoes type. So I was always the friend of the friend. So if you wanted alcohol, I would not get you alcohol. I didn't know where to get alcohol, but I would, you know, I have a friend. I think I know someone. So all of my friends that wanted weed and vapes and whatever, you know, illegal stuff at the time, there was a store called Goodfellas. And Goodfellas, coincidentally, yes, was close to the Haight. Now we're seeing a theme here. And Goodfellas was a kind of an Italian mob style cigarette, liquor store, / drugs, I think. Listen, goody two shoes here. I never went inside until I was of age because I was curious, and then it got shut down. But they were known for selling to underage kids. They did not care. They were really, truly bad fellas. Sorry, dad joke of the night. But they were, yeah, Goodfellas would sell to, so everyone would just, they didn't even ask for a single ID. I don't know how they were open for as long as they actually were. They did end up getting shut down, though. They did. What else do I have on here? Oh, yeah, I have, they also used to put kittens and puppies in the Macy's Christmas display windows. I don't think they do that anymore because that is crazy, but they would have them there 12 hours a day. I'm not really sure. I wasn't hanging out outside the Macy's display, but they would have a bunch of kittens and puppies just there. Of course, to generate more revenue into Macy's shopping, because that makes so much sense, right? Oh, Merry Christmas. Here's a kitten that's on its last leg, and you just start taking photos of it. and then I guess two more memories, I would say, so we can get this along. But so Japantown is actually really cool. This is a good memory. But in Japantown, if you ever do find yourself in San Francisco, something of note, there are two Chinatowns now. So there's Old Chinatown and New Chinatown, and then there's kind of Japantown 1 and Japantown 2. Japantown 1 is the OG. That is where you need to be going. And it's very, from the outside, you wouldn't expect it to be so cool. It's this mall, huge indoor mall.
And it's kind of unassuming from the outside, but you go in there and here are my recommendations. One, there's a restaurant where you can get unlimited sushi on a boat. You just pull the plate off the boat, and then depending on the color of the plate that you selected is how much that sushi roll is. And so me personally, I'm just chronically on a budget all the time, so I'm taking the dollar plates. The orange means a dollar, so I'm pulling those. But I did go with a friend one time. She got this $8 plate. I think that's the most expensive roll you can get, and that was big spending. And then also there is a bar in the middle of Japantown, the mall. It is Japanese style, where you sit in a cubicle and you stare at the wall and you don't have to associate with anyone, and you can just have a beer while a bunch of tourists are shopping around you. And it's really cool and also very isolating in a way. And then also last recommendation for Japantown would be, there's a very unassuming dry cleaner in the middle of the mall. And it from the outside, it's, I forget the name, it's something dry cleaning. And it's really small, cramped. There's a bunch of people's clothes in those little dry cleaning bags on hangers all around. And if you walk past the rows of clothing and the person sitting at the front chair desk, whatever, and you part, I kid you not, this is a true story, you part the clothing in the middle, there's a really cool thrift store in the back. I probably would be yelled at for not gatekeeping this, but I honestly don't care. And also this is legitimate. I just checked this out last time I was home, so a couple months ago. It's still there. And you just have to kind of sneak past the racks of clothing, and then there's this whole really, really cool vintage store, and all of the clothes are from Japan. So it's Japanese vintage, and they have original Japanese Levi's and things like that, and it's really, really cool. So that's my spiel on San Francisco. Love it, miss it. Will never live there though myself, mostly because it's not affordable, but also because I grew up going there. I got what I needed. And also, yeah, it's just basically become New York City in a way that most people that live there are just there for tech, finance, or transplants. No hate against transplants though, that's what I am. Alrighty, that being said, here is a song called Ordinary Pleasure by Toro Imoi.

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That last song was called Clean Elvis by Dan Reeder. Before that, we heard In Your Car, which was the first, I think I've said that a million times now, actually. Maybe the first song I learned on guitar. I don't think that anymore, actually. But In Your Car by Free Cake for Every Creature. Song before that one, Heartbeats by The Knife. And we started off the set with Ordinary Pleasure by Toro Imoy. And before we get back to listening this amazing playlist, right guys, tell me it's amazing. I thought that I would run through all of today's astrology forecast for all zodiac signs. And we're gonna do it. And even if you don't believe in astrology, because I'm not really sure where I stand on that front, it's always fun. Just it's like a little bit narcissistic. You get to think, ooh, what is this made up, possibly real thing have to tell me about all my habits? So here we go. If you are an Aries, creative inspiration flows today. Beauty and expression will motivate you. Mind you, it's 9:19 p.m., so we got to hurry up, guys. This advice, it only lasts until midnight. Taurus, good news may arrive about long-term efforts. Gemini, playful yet dramatic, drawn to beauty and aesthetics. Cancer, possible contact from someone far away. Ooh. I did text my sister who's a Cancer today. Leo, time to align your goals and expand your potential. Virgo, start with positive energy and confidence. Libra, resist advice. Stick to your own methods. Scorpio, seeking help early will bring peace of mind. Sagittarius, support harmony at home and work. Capricorn, thoughts scattered. Focus is needed. Aquarius, step outside your comfort zone. You have a couple hours left. Pisces, positive financial news may be on the horizon, so keep budgeting, Pisces. Alrighty, that was record speed, actually. Alrighty, perfect. How many times can I say alrighty? Here is a song called Erica Western Teleport by Emperor X. I might have played it on a previous show. It's really funky and fun, and I've been really liking it. And after that, we're going to hear a song called This Guy's in Love with You by Herb Alpert.

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We just heard the song Beauty by The Shivers, really beautiful song. And before that, This Guy's in Love with You by Herb Alpert. And we started off the set with Erica Western Teleport by Emperor X. Don't think about her reading on the L train. Haunting advice. For me, it was the F train. I took the F, but that's neither here nor there. We're kind of closing out the night soon here. Got about a little less than half an hour left. I wanted to maybe do my finale of talking. We'll see about that. I'm in a very talkative mood tonight, if you couldn't tell. I'm hoping that it's just late enough, though, that no one really cares, but who knows. This is kind of just circling back. This show was based on the theme of mood rings. I'm going to be doing that every Tuesday night until I run out of colors, I think, or emotions. The color of tonight was amber, and it's kind of like a stress, a racing mind, erratic, odd, funky, sentimental, peaking of joy or of negativity. All those are associated with the color amber and mood rings. So that's kind of thematically where the music has been for me. I also wanted to tell a quick story about something that felt like the color amber to me. It was a travel experience of mine. I promise I won't talk your ear off, but basically a couple years ago, I took a train from Prague to Germany, a really small town in Germany called Dronsdorf. And by small, I mean population, I think probably 60 people. And it's a farming town that was kind of on the cusp of being gentrified in a way, because all of the rich, it was about an hour and 45 minute train ride outside of Berlin. And all of the wealthy Berlinites started buying up property and farmhouses so that they could escape the city life and enjoy the countryside. And this countryside was part of that. And so I was wanting, frankly, just to be completely honest, I needed somewhere to stay for free. And I didn't feel like going to Berlin and doing the whole hostel thing. And hostels are actually getting pretty expensive. So budget traveling is a little bit harder than it used to be. And there's this thing called Workaway. Now, this is not a promo. I do not recommend Workaway. And I shouldn't have even named it, because out of the three Workaway experiences that I've had, all three of them either ended up in me having to run away in the middle of the night, it literally escape and saying, oh yeah, my uncle died, so I need to go now. Or one of them involved me living in the woods of Sweden with a Swedish hermit who believed in trolls, okay, no joke, and cooked us roadkill every night for dinner and then didn't tell us until after, which is fine. Roadkill, delicious. Nothing against the roadkill, just something about not telling someone. Anyway, the trolls thing is really the issue here. And this first Workaway experience was in Dronsdorf, Germany. I pull up from Prague. There was no one there. So I sit on the farm property. There's acres and acres, and I'm just sitting on my suitcase, just looking around, hello, no one. And then I kind of walk around. It's this very old German decrepit barn, and I stumble upon a man smoking a cigarette facing the wall. So I'm like, hello, hi, I don't speak any German, I'm so sorry. Where am I supposed to go? I'm the new worker. I'm the work-awayer. And the guy doesn't turn around, doesn't acknowledge me. So off to a horrible start. Then I meet the guy who's running the Workaway. He wanted free labor, right? So we wanted something from each other. I wanted somewhere to stay. He wanted free labor. This is not how Workaway is supposed to work. The premise is that you exchange, I think it's 4 to 5 hours a day of labor, and then you get room and board. That is not what happened here. And that's not what Workaway is, okay? So we started landscaping. That was a job. He said, okay, this was me and my boyfriend at the time. And he looked at us and he said, okay, two Americans. So what can you guys do? What can you actually add to this property? We're renovating the barn for a wedding space. What are you going to do? We said, we don't know how to renovate anything. And he looked at us, okay, well,
we have some people doing ceramics over there. Can you do ceramics? No. Okay. Well, we have some people, you know, working on carpentry. Can you do that? No. And so the guy, he becomes angry with us. Rightly so, but we had other talents, okay? And he said, okay, so what can you do? And I said, I don't know. I'm like, apparently nothing. Apparently I moved to Germany and I can do nothing to the Germans. And so we were on landscaping. We had a plan to stay there for about 2.5 weeks. And the whole time it took my boyfriend and I 2.5 weeks to mow. Basically it was glorified mowing the lawns. That's what we were doing. And it had been this property that they hadn't touched in a while, and it was very overgrown. It was a bunch of wildflowers and creatures and critters and all that, snails, slugs. And we had one lawnmower between the two of us, and it was the most ancient lawnmower you could ever imagine. It didn't work. Okay. It would die. It would get like maybe one little stick would get caught in the blade. The whole thing shut off. Whole thing. And not only is the whole thing shut off, it blew the power somehow to the outlet that it was connected to. How is that possible? How does that even work? So then this guy brings out, oh man, I forget what the name is, scythe. I think that's how you pronounce it. Scythe. It's like that blade, the old fashioned blade where you just swing it around and it chops the grass, the weeds. He brings out, we said, hey, Cyrus or whatever his name was, Cyrus, the lawnmower's not working. He said, oh, no problem, I have a fix. Brings us this scythe. And so now I am not even kidding. But then our first night there, they kind of explained to us on the property, yeah, all the other workawares are from different countries. One girl's from, you know, Denmark, one girl's from France, whatever. We always rotate cooking, and it's your turn to cook on your first night here. Okay, fine, I can take that. So what did my boyfriend and I at the time think to cook? Well, we don't know. We were 20-something. We didn't know. So we decided to make, and in hindsight, should have thought this through, burgers. Okay. Okay. Excellent. Excellent. So let's just add more flames to the fire of the American hate in Europe and make everyone cheeseburgers for dinner. I don't know why Ian and I didn't realize that was a bad idea. We were essentially living on a hippie commune. A German hippie commune where they were super into Ayurvedic yoga and all these practices and syncing their cycles with the moon and eating under, you know, full moon, blah, blah, blah. Fine. Okay. I pull up and I decide, okay, everyone's having cheeseburgers. Do you want bacon on yours? Oh my Lord. Oh my Lord. It went over horribly. We spent like 2 hours cooking because this is old kitchen, and everyone's waiting upstairs and they're all so European, smoking, drinking, waiting for their to be served their dinner. Ian and I come up there, boom, share style platter, family style platter, grab a patty, grab a bun. Do you want cheese on yours? We have a plate with lettuce and tomato over here. And I remember one of the women going, is there any vegetables available to us tonight, or is it just the burger? My boyfriend and I were, that's when we knew we had kind of effed up. We were thinking, excuse me, what do you mean? And then they go, no side salad, no nothing. And so, yeah, that's when I learned a very valuable lesson about adults and cooking and, you know, having good diet patterns. I made burgers and everyone was wondering, and they didn't eat the burgers. If anyone was curious, turns out about 98% of them were vegetarian. Great. Great, great, awesome. Of course they are. Of course they're vegetarian because they love the earth. And I pull up and I'm doing a double meat patty. Great, awesome, good luck. But yeah, that was just a story I thought I wanted to tell tonight. But anyway, here's a song called Thinning by Snail Mail. And never, ever do workaway listeners. Do not do it. It's a scam.

KUL is supported in part by the Girdwood Forest Fair. Proceeds from the fair are donated to Girdwood nonprofits for community enrichment projects that benefit all of Girdwood. Glacier City Radio thanks the Girdwood Forest Fair Committee for their donations to our community. Alrighty, you have been listening to DJ Skinny Fish. Thank you guys all for tuning in tonight. I had a really fun time. I hope that you guys did too. I will definitely be back next Tuesday from 8 to 10 p.m. My Friday show is in debates right now. There's talks. I don't know if I can commit any more to two shows, but I'm going to keep trying. But yeah, definitely you can count on DJ Skinny Fish being on every Tuesday from 8 to 10 p.m. This was the Mood Ring themed show based on the color amber. Thank you guys for listening and have a great rest of your night.

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1: This is Jeff Kellum with Classic Vinyl Jazz. I had so much music left over from last week's show, I'm doing a second take. More tunes, played twice, but by different artists. For example, here are two versions of Body and Soul, beginning with Paul Desmond on saxophone and then solo piano for the great Teddy Wilson.

If last week's show was classics times two, this week it's classics times two times two. That is one more week of two performances of a jazz tune played by different artists. That was the classic Body and Soul, first by Paul Desmond on sax, with Jim Hall on guitar and Joe Morello on drums, from 1961. And then that solo piano arrangement featured Teddy Wilson, recorded in 1972. Here's another pairing of two performances of a jazz classic. First, Dave Brubeck plays his tune In Your Own Sweet Way. And then McCoy Tyner takes to the keyboard and plays his sweet way. First, the Dave Brubeck rendition of In Your Own Sweet Way.

recorded for Atlantic Records in 1960. That was McCoy Tyner with his brother-in-law, Steve Davis, on bass, Elvin Jones on drums, and In Your Own Sweet Way. The set opened with Dave Brubeck, solo piano. Next, the piano and voice of Nat King Cole, and then his daughter, Natalie Cole. There are two versions of Route 66.

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From her 1991 album, Unforgettable with Love, Natalie Cole, and a song that her father, Nat, had recorded. And I think we played the one that was recorded probably in 1946. Natalie's backup group included Ray Brown on bass, Jeff Hamilton on drums, Dennis Budimir on guitar, and Natalie's uncle, Nat King Cole's brother, Ike Cole, at the piano. This week, Classics Times 2, Part 2. That Route 66 song gave me an idea, and I found lots of jazz about roads and streets and boulevards. So next week, I think we'll take a jazz trip. But this week, we move on to a waltz. Or is it a jitterbug? Wait, it's both. It's the Fats Waller tune, The Jitterbug Waltz, played first by a university jazz orchestra and then by two pianists, Marcus Roberts and Ellis Marcellus, playing together. The University Jazz Ensemble we're going to play first, though. This recording brings back some really fond memories for me because as a jazz radio guy back in Richmond, Virginia, I was privileged to MC a couple of benefit performances that featured the Virginia Commonwealth University Jazz Orchestra, conducted by Doug Richards. Doug went on to direct the Great American Music Ensemble up in D.C., well, this is from their LP called The Tattooed Bride from 1982. It's The Jitterbug Waltz.

The 176 Keys of Marcus Roberts and Ellis Marsalis playing Fats Waller's The Jitterbug Waltz. So it was from Marcus Roberts' 1992 album called As Serendipity Approaches, and had not only Mr. Roberts at his 88 keys, but Ellis Marsalis at his. Mr. Marsalis' son, Delfio, produced the album, and that was the Jitterbug Waltz. Same tune was played by the VCU Jazz Orchestra to open the set. So I'm just kind of wondering how you feel about this occasional format that we have, two songs by different artists. You know, for you, it may be an interesting study in jazz arranging and musicianship, improvisation, or maybe it's mostly redundant. I'm not sure. I'm very interested in your comments. You can share a few of those by writing to us anytime at classicvinyljazz@gmail.com. That's classicvinyljazz, all one word, of course, for Gmail. Next, the jazz classic A Child Is Born. It's the Thad Jones tune played as in a dream here by Stanley Turrentine, very rich, from his Blue Note LP Straight Ahead. And then jazz violinist John Blake from his Gramavision album Adventures of the Heart. A Child Is Born, and so is a classic.

John Blake opened with some electronic accompaniment by Onaje Alan Gomes, and the set opened with the same tune, A Child is Born, by Stanley Turrentine on saxophone, with Ron Carter on bass, George Benson on guitar, and two Jimmys, Jimmy Madison on drums, and Jimmy Smith on organ. I did call it a Thad Jones composition, but it was based on a piano improvisation played by Roland Hanna between sets at a Thad Jones Mel Lewis band performance. And then when he heard the full arrangement, the writer Alec Wilder went back to his place at the Algonquin Hotel and wrote a lyric for the tune. Here's one verse. One small heart, one pair of eyes, one work of art here in my arms. Here he lies, trusting and warm. Blessed this morn, a child is born. Undoubtedly a jazz classic because it's been recorded almost 500 times. And I'm not exaggerating. I'm Jeff Kellum with just an hour of jazz each week, but for me, one of the best hours of the week. Oh, and just a thought, you might be interested in our podcast called The Spirit of Jazz, where Bill Carter, the jazz pianist, and I have conversations with jazz musicians and writers, people like diva drummer Sherry Miracle, sax man Donnie McCaslin, trombonist Steve Davis. Wherever you find your podcasts, it's The Spirit of Jazz. Now we have just enough time to play two versions of the Duke Ellington classic, Take the A-Train, but neither is from the Ellington Band. First, Stan Kenton's orchestra blasts through it, recorded live in London, and then a version very close to the original arrangement by the Bay Big Band of Brussels, Belgium. That's recorded on the Omega label. Okay, all aboard.

0: new wave, dub, noise, post-punk, krautrock. You get the idea. It's a rock and roll show in the grand tradition of late-night FM radio. And there's a fair amount of kibitzing, too. Mike Edwards Freeform Freak Flag Flies High every Wednesday night at midnight here on KEUL Girdwood.
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I'm Bill Boland, sitting in, which is your sound system selector for the show this evening. Getting us started into this hour, we had Zachary Richard doing High Time from his Mardi Gras record. We're going to get right on into the first set here with Jovan Webb, new record from him called Son of a Sinner. We're going to start off with a couple of songs. This one will be Gunpowder and Lead.

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This is Baton Rouge Community Radio. Back down the bayou, I'm Bill sitting in. And wrapping up that set, we had Billy F. Gibbons and the BFGs. They were covering Slim Harpo, I Got Love If You Want It, from the Perfecto Mundo record. Before Billy, we had Bas Kloss doing Elvis in Las Vegas from Fortunes Told. We started off the set with a couple of tracks from Jovan Webb. Son of a Sinner is the name of his record. Gunpowder and Lead led things off. And we followed that with his cover of the Allman Brothers Band, Whipping Post. Get your dancing shoes on, roll up the rugs, sweep up the floor. We're going to have a little Cajun music set here for you. Starting off with Bossoir Cartan from their Bon V record. This is Mama Roseanne.

0: station somewhere in mid-city Baton Rouge, 3 miles east of the Mississippi River. This is Back Down the Bayou. I'm Bill, sitting in with you this evening, ladies and gentlemen, wrapping up that set of Cajun dance music. We had Courtney Granger and Cedric Watson doing Blues du Tac-Tac from their Cajun and Creole Music of Louisiana release. Started off the set with a couple of tracks from Bonsoir Cotin from their Bon Vie record, Mama Roseanne, and followed that with the waltz right there in the middle like it's supposed to be, Balfa Waltz. This is Dr. John, solo piano live in New Orleans in 1984, channeling James Booker.
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Wish I was down in New Orleans, baby, sitting on candy stand. 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

out of Martinique, Guadeloupe. That was Marseille et Tumpac doing Zouk Shuv, the title track of that record. Before Marseille, we had Taj Mahal live at Tipitina's doing Candyman. And we started off the set with Dr. John doing Qualified, Sick and Tired, Goodnight Irene medley, sort of channeling James Booker, like he said at the beginning of it. From the, let's see, that was the Solo Piano Live in New Orleans record, 1984.

0: Thank you so much. 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
4: 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My mission is accomplished. 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
7: Originating from the banana plantation somewhere in mid-city Baton Rouge, 3 miles east of the Mississippi River, this is Back Down the Bayou. I'm Bill sitting in with you. Thank you all very much, ladies and gentlemen, for tuning in. We're up here at the top of the hour, and we're going to go ahead and get things started right now in another case of, in this case, slamming into the electronic mailbox today. During the recording of this show, brand new music from Bonsoir Catin. Their new record is going to be called Bonnie V. This is the lead single, Marie Madeleine.

WHYR 96.9 FM, WHYR.org. This is Baton Rouge Community Radio. Back down the bayou, I'm Bill sitting in with you. What we heard wrapping up that set was, let's see, Johnny Winter doing Silver Train from his Still Alive and Well record. Yeah, we are paying a little bit of tribute to Johnny Winter. He left us on the 14th of July a few years ago. Let's see, before Johnny we had, I can't even read my own writing here. Oh yeah, that was War, Cisco Kid from War's Greatest Hits. Surf Break in the middle of that set from Rondo Hatton doing Ride in the Coffin up there breaking the Sound Barrier record. Boss Kloss did Madame Simone from Fortunes Told. We opened the set with the latest single from Bonsoir Cartin, Marie Madeleine. Coming up right next, this is Billy Branch and the Sons of Blues from the Roots and Branches. Song's a Little Walter record. That's a mouthful right there. This is a good one right here. Billy Branch and band doing Boom Boom, Out Go the Lights.

0: 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This is Baton Rouge Community Radio. Back down the bayou, Louisiana, and roots music. I'm Bill sitting in with you. We are down here near the bottom of an hour. In case you need to keep track of where you're at as proceedings go. Rounded up that set with Johnny Cash doing Rusty Cage from the American Recordings. Before Johnny Cash, we had Kenny Neal, Meet Up on the Wings of the King from his Straight from the Heart record. We started off with Billy Branch and the Sons of Blues doing Boom Boom Out Go the Lights, a record full of little Walter tunes right there. Bringing back up to the bandstand our featured artist for this evening's show, this is Johnny Winter from Woodstock, Mama Talk to Your Daughters.
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yeah. Oh yeah. Everything gonna be all right this morning. Oh yeah.

the clouds drifting in from Mexico. The wind comes in from, who can say? Each raindrop that splatters and dries on the shanks, the hot shanks of the stone lions, is like another thousand.

Zeke Fishhead wrapping up that set here on Back Down the Bayou. Zeke doing the title track to his record Waiting for the Abyssinian. Before Zeke, we had the King of the Universe Blues Division, Muddy Waters. From the Heart Again record produced by Johnny Winter, and Johnny Winter playing on that tune, Muddy and Band doing Mannish Boy. Before that, we had Buddy Guy, who played with Muddy Waters. At one time, let's see, on a couple of records, backed him up on that folk singer record for sure. Buddy Guy doing Tramp from Sweet Tea. And we started the set. Johnny Winter, along with Edgar and all of the band at Woodstock. Mama, talk to your daughter. 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

right, wrapping up this hour back down the bayou, we had the Rolling Stones and the lead single that was released from their record Foreign Tongues. That was Rough and Twisted. I'm Bill Bolens. It's been a pleasure sitting in with you this evening, ladies and gentlemen. Thank all of you for tuning in. Be sure and tell everybody out there that you know to tune in to Back Down the Bayou, WHYR, and whatever station on the Pacifica Radio Network that you are listening in at. And we thank y'all all very much for tuning in. Next time around.

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1: Sounds wild. Hi, I'm Riley Woodford for the Alaska Department of Fish and Game. The bogs, beaver ponds, and wet areas of southeast Alaska are home to six different species of native amphibians. There's the western toad and two species of frogs, the Columbia spotted frog and the wood frog. There are two kinds of salamanders, the northwestern salamander and the long-toed salamander. And there's the rough-skinned newt.
2: The rough-skinned newt is found along the Pacific coast from south-central Alaska to northern California. The rough-skinned newt is active during the day. This 4-inch-long newt is unmistakable. It has a brown back and bright orange-yellow belly. The bright orange belly is a sign to predators to keep away. Much like the striking colors of poisonous tropical frogs, the bright colors are a warning that these newts are deadly poison. When a rough-skinned newt is alarmed, it may display a defensive posture, raising its chin and tail, exposing the bright-colored underside.
1: Glands in the bumpy, textured skin of the rough-skinned newt secrete tetrodotoxin, one of the most potent neurotoxins ever discovered. Tetrodotoxin is found in a few other kinds of newts in animals such as pufferfish, parrotfish, and some octopus. It is 10,000 times more toxic than cyanide.
2: The tetrodotoxin makes the newts taste bad, and if an animal doesn't immediately spit out the newt, the toxin will quickly cause convulsions and death. But these newts are nothing to be afraid of. They don't bite, and they're totally harmless, unless the toxin is ingested. For Sounds Wild, I'm Jane Rudenberg.
1: And I'm Riley Woodford. Sounds Wild is brought to you by the Alaska Department of Fish and Game.

Alyeska Resort supports operations of KEUL. 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

0: From among our new releases, saxophonist Dennis Mitcheltree from Seeing Red. He calls that Lapis Lazuli, a couple of colors for the visual, if we want to go that way in our listening experience. Shai Jacek, a guitarist. Before that, we like his playing. We hear what he did with Stompin' with Pizzi, that from his brand new Portrait, mixing them up and moving and grooving as we go along. New releases too, national, local, here in the Desert Southwest. We're online, we're on air, weekly, daily. Got to cleanse the palate. Coleman Hawkins. Now we hear Coleman Hawkins, tenor saxophone, soul blues.
1: What are we on, Hacksaw? Is that it?

Coleman Hawkins, tenor saxophone, along with Tiny Grimes on guitar. As we're listening, it occurs to us he came before Kenny Burrell. What a sound. They are all augmented by Ray Bryant's piano on the Soul Blues, one of the very first tenor saxophonists in jazz. Came up in the 1920s. He survived up into the 1960s. Coleman Hawkins, one of the greats, for sure. Tom Colson with you, and moving on to another saxophonist, this on the alto sax, Lou Donaldson. Now, there's a guy who lived a long life here in organ combo setting in the old standard Cherry with Hacksaw Jazz.

0: Well, in the 1990s, there were some Harry Connick Jr. knockoffs here and there. And also, there have been Chet Baker trumpet vocal wannabes through the years. I think we've all known that. This guy may have fit into one of those categories. His name is Jeremy Davenport. We've had this CD in our stash for some time, been wondering where to fit it in. And there we had The Night We Met in Paris, 1990s sounds. We don't know whatever happened to the guy, Jeremy Davenport. Just ahead of that, what did we have? It was Lou Donaldson and Cherry. Well, we know Lou Donaldson had a long life, and in the 1990s also, he recorded, updated the old standard Cherry. I think Don Redman wrote that in the swing era, 1930s, something like that.
1: Hacksaw Jazz.

So we're thinking as we're moving along on our feet, maybe. Well, we're sitting, but we're sitting in with you, and we're glad to have you here, and we're going there with Good Taste. This is a new release. We're getting back to a lot that have come in. A saxophonist we've never heard of, Aaron Johnson, but he plays in Good Taste, as we say, with Charles Chen, a pianist we are aware of from a new release, Serenade in Blue, Aaron Johnson, Gregory Chen.

From the Wayback Machine, Bill Holman, The Things We Did Last Summer. Couldn't help but follow that with a tune we spun before that, Tis Autumn. They go together, and you know, the saxophonists sounded a little bit alike. So we had Bill Holman this last one, and before that, Aaron Johnson. He's been on the New York scene for a while, we have discovered. He's here with Gregory Chen on piano. Brand new release, Serenade in Blue. As we say, the best of taste, Tis Autumn, the track. And we love the label as well, Baptism Records. That's from among our new releases. And the music is in good hands with youngsters like that. Got to do a double play on Bill Holman, a guy not too often really in the forefront. He was a guy from the Stan Kenton Band, a saxophonist, did a lot of studio work in L.A., involved behind the scenes, arranger, or writer. Really pretty active in that regard, but not known as a soloist too often. And we have just concluded a pretty extensive study on the Thad Jones, Mel Lewis Jazz Orchestra. But before that incarnation, there was the Bill Holman, Mel Lewis Quintet. And they sounded like this.

Bill Holman, a bluesy swinging thing called The Beat Generation from the 1950s. The Bill Holman, Mel Lewis Quintet. We had some trumpet on there from Lee Katzman, just in case you're interested. And now we have something we feel fits just right in here, continuing with our new releases. David Champagne is the trumpet player's name. The title of this is Alexander the Coppersmith, Full Moon Hacksaw, Jazz and Blues.

Wow, that's pretty hot stuff. It's a new release from David Champagne on trumpet, and he sounds good. Michael Dees on the trombone. Todd Delguidis actually sounds like the weak link in the bunch on alto saxophone, still sounding a little green. So the rest of the group really pushing things along on Alexander the Coppersmith. David Champagne from his Come Before Winter. Well, how timely. Program 2166, Zen Moon Hill.

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0: And we're Wazoo. 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